Thank you. Thank you so much. I'm just going to do a little song everyone knows called Tuning. Every artist knows it. Some of us can talk while we play tuning. Some of us absolutely positively cannot do anything but tune. I'm over from the UK. It's great to be back at Radio Live. I was here when my daughter was 14 months old, so that would have been 2006, the summer. And it's great, my family, my sister and her husband and her girls are here for tonight. I was going somewhere with that, but it'll come back around. But it's fantastic to be here, and I've traveled, and I have a list, you know. I work off a list, you know. Do you have shampoo? Check. Socks? Check. All that good stuff. Well, I got a little bit too big for my britches, and I went off list. So I got here, and I did gig shirt, my lovely red shirt. For those of you at home, my shirt is not red. Forgot it. So I went over to La Bona over here, the little boutique, and this lady set me up with this beautiful top. Shop local. CDs. No, those are at home on the table. So use your favorite way of streaming or buying music. I'll even send you one from England and be very grateful. But yeah. And then, oh yeah, my bass playing husband. Oh, I left him at home as well. He was on the list. Oh, I forgot. Forgot him. Oh, well, as you can imagine, our lovely daughter Ruby's, she is now going on 14, and somebody's got to be home to run the show. So I'm off gallivanting, and he is fixing packed lunches. I'm going to play a song for you, speaking of Jonathan Bird, who I absolutely adore and would follow around the world if he would let me and maybe pay me a little for it. He comes to the UK, and I do some support for him, and he sang on My Girl the River, the album. I did an online songwriting retreat with him, and he gave me a title called The Last Branch, and this is what I came up with.

Thank you. Thank you, thank you. So I'm going to sing a little bit more about Covington, Louisiana, where I grew up. And this song is about what you remember as a child and the things that stand out to you. And then when you go back, they're not quite the same.

I'm going to do the title track off the album that we did. It's called This Ain't No Fairy Tale. And it was inspired by the 10th anniversary of Hurricane Katrina, which I'm sure all of you have intimate knowledge of. And with my family, some of them still down in Louisiana, it was quite something. So this song came out of the watching the films and the documentaries that were shown around the 10th anniversary.

0: Thank you. Thank you so much.
1: Thank you, Chris.
2: All right, I'm really excited about having this duo on the show tonight. Haven't had them on Radio Lab before, and this is a real homecoming for them as well. Married songwriting duo Rachel and Stephen Mosley stumbled onto the scene after winning an open mic competition at Zach Brown's Southern Grounds in Sonoma, Georgia. The prize was studio time, and they used it wisely to record their first EP at Zach Brown's Crow's Nest Studio in Atlanta. Since the release of their album Beneath the Trees and Stars in 2015, they've been busy playing festivals and stages, most recently at the 30A Songwriter Festival, where we caught up with them last month. They were recently featured artists on NPR's Folk Alley and finalists at Eddie Attic's Open Mic Competition. Their most recent album, Ordinary Time, released in June of 2017, was produced by Phil Madeira, who produced projects for Emmylou Harris, The Civil Wars, and Lee Ann Womack. Married for 16 years, Rachel and Stephen have 5 young children and lots of great stories. In fact, let me tell you this. When we interviewed them over at Seaside, John McDonnell, they told us about the children, and then John McDonnell said, "So what are you guys doing these days?" And they said, "You didn't hear. We have 5 children." And I believe it was, I can't remember which one of them was the one that said, "Usually in the middle of a studio session, we have to stop and wipe somebody." So I don't know how they do it. But please welcome the Mosleys.
3: Thank you. Thank you so much. I haven't figured out yet how not to get nervous, but you guys just look like my people. So thank you for having us.

0: Thank you so much. Like Pat said, we have a lot of kids, and I know that you who are also mamas and daddies too will know it. Anytime anyone claps, it's the mom in me. I also have to clap, so I cannot help it. So yay, you guys, yay. Stephen and I grew up in Pensacola. We went to Booker T. Washington and met there. Yay!
1: Woo! Just a few years ago.
0: Just a few short years ago. But growing up here, I remember my dad always had a harmonica. My dad is here tonight. He always had a harmonica in his pocket, and I thought it was horrible and mortifying and absolutely embarrassing. And he would play it around, and my friends would see him play this awful harmonica. And now I enjoy doing that to my children as well. And thanks, Dad. I play it in the car pickup line while they're getting in the car from their school, and they die and they hate it. It's wonderful. All right. It's just, can I keep talking? Sometimes I talk too much. Often. I always talk too much. Always. But growing up...
1: I have never said that. I just... That's not me.
0: Growing up in Pensacola, we moved from Pensacola to Atlanta, where we lived for 10 years. And just a few years ago, we started thinking about getting back home. And now we live in Santa Rosa Beach, which took us about an hour and a half to get here tonight. So not too far. So close enough to come for birthday parties and all the gatherings. And so we're so happy to be back. But this song we wrote in Atlanta while the idea of getting back to Florida was beginning to spark in our minds. And this one's called Settle.

when we started feeling really restless in Atlanta, sometimes I have these great ideas, and then after they start happening, I'm like, wait, no, actually, I don't know about that. But my great idea was, let's get a travel trailer, and let's take the kids around, five of them. Let's take them around for a year in the travel trailer. And Steven said, this is a great idea. How about 6 weeks? So we did 6 weeks in the travel trailer. It's about as big as this rug that I'm standing on, and we had five kids in it. It was the best ever. And the longer that we get away from it, it was two summers ago, the better it gleams in our memories. So I'm enjoying it so much more right now than I did perhaps. But it was such a wonderful thing to do. And people said to us, oh, you guys are going to write lots of songs while you're out west seeing all these beautiful things with your children. Have you stayed in an RV parks before? Yeah. You're about 8 feet from your neighbor, and they don't want to hear you trying to write a song at 8 o'clock at night after the kids are in bed. They do not. So this is the one song that we wrote, and it's called High Places, and it's the first song on our newest album.

0: very nice.
1: Mosley's. This next group, I've had them on a couple of times now. I tell you, I stumbled upon them at a house concert here in Pensacola a couple of years ago. Has it been a couple of years? Maybe so. And I was so impressed. I'm always impressed when I see this incredible musicianship being performed by people who, their music reminds me of the music that I grew up loving, and the fact that they were not even born when we started this show makes it kind of even better. The Arcadian Wild began with three students from Lipscomb University in Nashville got together after class to jam for the afternoon. 5 years, one album, scores of shows, a few million digital streams and downloads, and about 20,000 miles of touring later, the band consists of guitarist Isaac Horn, mandolinist Lincoln Mick, and fiddler Paige Park. You're going to love their sound. They create a sound that is truly their own, and I'm so excited to have them back on Radio Lab tonight. Please join me in welcoming the Arcadian Wild.

Thank you all so much. As Pat mentioned, we're the Arcadian Wild. We call Nashville, Tennessee home, but we're always very thrilled for a chance to get to come back and visit Pensacola. So thank you for being here. We're happy to be here. Always a pleasure. This next tune is one that we put out last year on a little four-song EP that we have with us here tonight, and it's called The Ballad of Donnie Jean. It's inspired by my wife Shelby's grandfather. He was Donnie Jean. And so this story is just inspired by just a few anecdotes I found out about him as a young man and just his devotion to his family over the years throughout the course of his life, and just kind of moved by his story, and this song happened. So I hope you guys enjoy it.

Thank you very much. So we are working on a new album, which we're really excited about. We're planning on releasing that full album with all new music early this coming summer. And we just finished up in the studio back in Nashville very recently with all the tracking, so we're really excited about that. And we've released one song off of that upcoming album online, and it's called Silence a Stranger. There's a very important comma after silence. It's not silence a stranger. It's silence is the stranger. It's very, very important. We do not condone the first. It does not. We'd like to play that song for you guys, if that's okay.

And that's it for this edition of Radio Live Encores. Pat Crawford is the producer and your host. This program originally aired February 7th, 2019, inside the Museum of Commerce in historic downtown Pensacola. I hope you enjoyed My Girl the River, featuring Chris Wilkinson, The Mosleys, and The Arcadian Wild. 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

0: NPR. It's World Cafe. I'm Kaleo. Coming up this hour, new music from Julia Jacklin. Trying to decide between independence and companionship on this new song called Get Away From Me, I Think I'll Love You Soon. Plus, Devin Gilfillian spins himself out and hopefully away from a world of depression on Black Dog Rabbit Hole. And in the archives, two very distinct and different covers courtesy of Nickel Creek, including this Pavement song.
1: I can spit on a stranger.
0: New music from The Strokes and Andrew Saw. That's today on World Cafe. Starting with a song from Lucinda Williams, she wrote it for her 1989 self-titled album, and just a few years later, it would become a smash hit thanks to Mary Chapin Carpenter. It's Passionate Kisses getting us going on the cafe.

0: putting the wraps on this edition of The Cafe with the Mavericks, Dance the Night Away off of Trampoline. Before that, Christown Kingfish Ingram with Outside of This Town. Thank you so much to all of our affiliates across this country. You make this show possible. It's a program we produce from WXPN at the University of Pennsylvania in Philadelphia. I'm Stephen Kaleo. This has been World Cafe from NPR.
1: World Cafe is supported by the estate of Joan B. Kroc, whose bequest serves as an enduring investment in the future of public radio and seeks to help NPR be the model for high-quality journalism in the 21st century.
0: As a young man in Chattanooga, Monrovia tried to forget his early life in Liberia, but survivor's guilt caught up with him.
2: I felt like I didn't, you know, deserve it because I had chosen to try to live this American life, this American dream.
0: His debut album, Bloodline, merges both worlds into a sound he calls Afro-Appalachia. Monrovia performs on the next World Cafe.
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Music written and performed by Horace Silver, joined by the Silver Brass Ensemble. That was the tune The Lunsford Legacy from the recording It's Got to Be Funky. Horace Silver starting our program out here on WUWF. Welcome to Thursday Night Jazz. I'm Dale Regal. More Horace Silver coming up right away. Also, a couple of fine guitarists to be featured tonight, Bruce Foreman and the great George Benson. But right now, Horace Silver and his sextet, and the title track from the album The Jody Grind.

Two different versions of Horace Silver's Song for My Father. That last sung by Pensacola vocalist Holly Shelton from her Deep Purple recording, with the pianist John Coliani, bassist Reggie Johnson, and Yusuf Ali on drums and percussion. Holly Shelton singing Song for My Father. In the middle of the set, it was Wes Montgomery with rhythm section and a small horn section, also performing Song for My Father instrumentally. We started out with Horace Silver himself from the Jody Grind, the title track from that recording, with Woody Shaw on the trumpet, James Spaulding, and Tyrone Washington on saxes. I'm Dale Regal. It is Thursday Night Jazz on WUWF 88.1 FM, online at wuwf.org. Here's guitarist Bruce Foreman from his LP, Pardon Me. Billy Childs joins him on the piano, Jeff Carney on the bass, Eddie Marshall on the drums. Picture Window is the title of the tune, written and performed by guitarist Bruce Foreman.

That is Dimitri Matheny playing the flugelhorn with John Heller on guitar. The title track from the album Red Reflections. And before that, guitarist Bruce Foreman and his quartet with Billy Childs, Jeff Carney, and Eddie Marshall. One of Bruce's own tunes titled Picture Window. I'm Dale Regal. 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Up next, a track from the Concord album, A Beautiful Friendship, featuring bassist and pianist Don Thompson. Here's the tune, Blues for Jim San.

0: Just Another Blues. That's Dominic Eda singing here on WUWF with Bruce Barth on the piano from the recording My Resistance is Low. In the middle of the set, it was Houston Person on tenor sax, Richard Wyans on the piano, Ray Drummond on the bass, Grady Tate on drums. I Hadn't Anyone Till You with Houston Person. We started out with the Don Thompson Quartet, Don playing piano and bass, John Abercrombie on the guitar, and the blues for Jim San. I'm Dale Regal. Thanks for joining me for Thursday Night Jazz right here on WUWF. I'm back again Saturday and Sunday nights, 8 p.m. for big bands and jazz, and then next Wednesday and Thursday at 9 p.m. right here on WUWF 88.1 FM. 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

I'm John DiLiberto, and you're hearing Echoes from PRX. I've got a song called Explosions in the Sky and a group called Explosions in the Sky. They are unrelated in more ways than one, but fit in real nicely this hour. I also have some extraordinary new music by Kevin Keller. He has a new release of Gothic Chants set to electronic music, something we haven't heard much since the 1990s. But this is no cut-and-paste sample album. Kevin got real singers in to reach the heavens.

Kevin Keller from his new album, Evensong. It's ahead this hour on Echoes. Here's a bi-coastal collaboration from a few years back with guitarist Carl Weingarten in Northern California and pianist Catherine Marie Charlton in Delaware. This is the title track to their album, Where There Is Light.

You're hearing echoes from PRX, and I'm John DiLiberto. Coming up, I've got a great new track from Kevin Keller off his album Evensong, but let's start with Patrick O'Hearn. He is definitely not one of those prolific electronic musicians. This album goes back quite a few years now. It's called Slow Time, and this is A Welcome Sight.

A band called Rose of the West, pretty much headed up by singer Gina Barrington. Emotional Warfare from their new album, No Things Permanent. That came out of Kevin Keller with Evensong 1 from the album Evensong, doing the gothic chant thing, including a bunch of Abbas Hildgard von Bingen chants. I think that might have been one of them. Before Kevin Keller, Kenobi with Lost in Time from Over the Horizon, and Jess Lamb and The Factory, a really nice track called Explosions in the Sky from their last album, You Are. Up at the top, Patrick O'Hearn, a tune called A Welcome Sight, and I think A Welcome Sight would be new music from Patrick O'Hearn, but we've been waiting for that for quite some time. Coming up in the next half hour, I've got Explosions in the Sky, The Band. It's all ahead as Echoes continues from PRX. Did you know about the Echoes app? It's a way you can hear all kinds of music from the Echoes soundscape. 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

You're hearing echoes from PRX, and I'm John DiLiberto. Coming up, I've got Vela from their September CD of the Month, Sentimental Craving for Beauty. But let's start with Tangerine Dream. This album goes back to 2015. It might be the last one that Edgar Froese was on, the founding member of the band. It's called Quantum Key, and this is Drowning in the Universe.

Vela with Ocean's Breath from the album Sentimental Craving for Beauty. And it is just a beautiful recording. It was Yekko's CD of the Month for September. You can read my review of this album on our website at echoes.org. I definitely went over the top with this one. You can also check out the Yekko's CD of the Month Club and get great albums like this every single month. Just go to echoes, echoes.org. 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Before Vela, Tangerine Dream, Drowning in Universe from the album Quantum Key. Coming up, I've got Eric Hilton and Natalia Clavier, but let's start with a track from Explosions in the Sky. This is a really atypical tune from this band. It's pretty much centered by a piano, and it is not nearly as rockin' as just about everything else on their new album, which is called End. This track is It's Never Going to Stop.

0: Eric Hilton and Natalia Clavier with Libre from the album Corazon Kintsugi, and that came out of Explosions in the Sky from their latest album, End, and they insist that doesn't mean it's the end of this band. I'm John DiLiberto. Thank you so much for being with me in this first hour of Echoes today. You can get a playlist on our website at echoes.org. It'll have links to all these albums and tunes. It's all at Echoes, echoes.org. Jeff Towns, the producer of the show. 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I've got a long track from BT and the Next Hour off his most recent album, The Secret Language of Trees. We're also going to hear a deep cut by Weather Report going back to 1974. It's from the past, but in the future, and the Next Hour of Echoes from PRX.
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I'm John DiLiberto, and you're hearing Echoes from PRX. Coming up in this hour, I've got Shekinah Rose and a song for Wales. And we're going to hear Roger Eno from his new album of ambient chamber music, The Skies, They Shift Like Chords. I also have a group that records as BVSMV. People in the medical community might get that acronym, Bike Versus Motor Vehicle.

You're hearing echoes from PRXN. I'm John DiLiberto. Coming up, I've got music from BVSMV. At least I think that's how he says the name, although he might use bike versus motor vehicle. But I'm going to start with Roger Eno. Really nice new album called The Skies. They Shift Like Chords. This is Time.

KVSMV with Imaginary Worlds from the album Dreaming in Slow Motion. That came out of Mias with Ode and Weather Report. Before that, that was a piece with that kind of wailing soprano saxophone in there. Wayne Shorter doing that. Joe Zawinul on keyboards. Both of them, of course, no longer with us. This goes back to their 1974 album, Mysterious Traveler, their fourth recording. Scarlet Woman, the name of that track. Yaima preceded. I'm just totally enchanted by this group. Empress is their latest single, and Roger Eno up at the top. Coming up in the next half hour, I've got Fela from the album A New Day. You can get a playlist for today's Echoes on our website. That is at echoes.org. It's going to have links to all these albums and tunes. Just head over to echoes.org. Stay with me. The music continues in the next half hour of Echoes from PRX. Did you know about the Echoes app? 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

0: Shakina Rose, a singer from Sedona, with Calling of the Whales, and that came out of Fele and Burning Light from his latest A New Day. And up at the top, BT, Kia Ora, name of that track. There's two versions of it. One goes about 4.5 minutes or so. The other one goes about 16 minutes, and that's the one that we heard. And it's from his latest album, The Secret Language of Trees. I'm John DiLiberto. Don't keep echoes a secret. Let people know that we're out there and that you're listening. You can get in touch with us here at Echoes at echoes.org. We would love to hear from you. Jeff Towne is the producer of the show. 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

0: Hello, welcome to Newsday from the BBC World Service with Anne Soy and Catherine Biarahunga.
1: President Xi Jinping of China has made a landmark speech pushing artificial intelligence as a key part of his country's economic future, a move which could possibly challenge the role of the US in the field.
0: Uganda has seen its last Ebola patient discharged from hospital. We'll look at how it responded to the crisis. But first, the latest news.
2: BBC News with David Harper. President Trump has accused China of extensive interference in the 2020 elections and alleged that US intelligence had covered up Beijing's attempts to damage him electorally. Mr. Trump has repeatedly claimed that the election, which he lost to Joe Biden, had been rigged, but dozens of investigations, audits and

The news nowadays is a bit like our weather, much more extreme. 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
1: Before the U.S.-Iran war, about one-fifth of the world's oil passed freely through the Strait of Hormuz. Now Iran controls the strait and ship traffic is stalled. What precedent does that set for other waterways?
2: What now, the U.K. or Morocco claiming control over the Strait of Gibraltar, or Malaysia claiming control over the Balkan Strait?
1: I'm Elsa Chang. 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
6: Live from NPR News in Washington, I'm Dave Mattingly. It's official. Former Manchester Mayor Andy Burnham is now the leader of Britain's governing Labour Party.
7: This is a proud moment you have given me and my family today, and an emotional one. But it is one for which I am ready.
6: Burnham was speaking in London today after he was officially declared Labour leader at a special conference. On Monday, Burnham scheduled to be sworn in as Britain's 59th prime minister, replacing Keir Starmer. The U.S. military has carried out a sixth consecutive night of airstrikes against Iran. U.S. Central Command says Navy ships, fighter jets, and drones hit dozens of Iranian targets in these latest strikes amid the renewed naval blockade of the Strait of Hormuz. The stepped-up attacks are pushing oil and gasoline prices higher. President Trump is renewing his push for Congress to pass the Save America Act, which would require proof of citizenship to register to vote in federal elections. The president repeated his call during last night's primetime address, where he raised concerns about election vulnerabilities and past election results without revealing new evidence of fraudulent votes. The president spoke for nearly 30 minutes from the White House, less than 4 months before the November midterm elections. This is NPR News from Washington.
8: Under constant attack by the Apalachee in the fall of 1528 and discouraged because they had found no gold, Spanish explorer Narvaez made his second and fatal mistake, escape. I'm Dr. Judy Bentz, and this is Unearthing Florida. The plan was to march to the nearest coast from Tallahassee, build rafts, and drift along the Gulf Coast to New Spain. They melted all their metal to make tools and fasteners, killed their horses for food, using their hides for water bags, and manes and tails for ropes. They built 5 rafts, and with their shirts for sails, they shoved off, passing Pensacola Bay and the mouth of the Mississippi River. But off the Texas coast, a storm capsized the rafts, leaving only 80 alive, not including Narvaez. Only 15 people lived to the spring, and they started walking to Mexico. They wandered for 8 years and 2,000 miles, and finally, 4 men made it to Mexico City. The expedition treasurer, Cabeza de Vaca, survived and wrote an account about their experiences that has been told and retold and continues to intrigue people to this day.
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4: 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Of a Feather, Red and the Revelers, and Abe Partridge. 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
3: 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Mike is with the law firm of Chesser and Barr and Old South Land Title. The law firm welcomes Yovanka Booz Martin, former legal director for military acquisitions at Eglin Air Force Base, to its Shalimar office for contracts and business matters. Taking a look at the forecast as we head into the weekend, you can expect hot, mostly dry weather today and tomorrow morning. Highs will be in the upper 90s, with overnight lows ranging from the mid-70s to about 80 degrees, and scattered showers and thunderstorms will return late tomorrow and become more widespread Sunday. Heat index values will reach as high as 107 this weekend, and then potentially as high as 111 degrees next week. Right now it's about 83 degrees and sunny right here in Pensacola. 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
6: From Marketplace in New York, I'm Kimberly Adams. After a lackluster May, where housing starts hit their lowest level in 6 years, they rebounded in June with vigor. Housing starts rose 19% in June compared to the month before. And joining me to look over the numbers is Chief Economist at FHN Financial in New York, Christopher Lowe. Chris, good morning.
7: Smoky morning to you too, Kimberly.
6: There were just blockbuster housing start numbers this morning. What's behind this?
7: Multifamily. It is the most volatile part of the housing index. It's relatively small compared to single family, but we've seen a real push to build multifamily housing across the country in the past couple of years. And what it tends to come in these blocks, and that's just what we saw, a really significant increase in the multifamily sector in the Midwest this month.
6: And May's numbers were pretty bad. What's behind the rapid swing?
7: Yeah, and it is just that. I think as we shift in the U.S. from predominantly single-family housing to multifamily housing, and this is something that's been going on for many years, you know, stretching back a decade. In May, it was a decline in multifamily starts. And when you consider the size of some of the projects that are underway, when you consider that in any given month, weather can be a big factor in terms of timing of starts, it's that confluence of things that came to a head. So in May, a sharp drop, and then in June, we got basically 2 months of starts at once.
6: Christopher Lowe is Chief Economist at FHN Financial in New York. Chris, thank you for joining me.
7: Thank you, Kimberly.
6: Let's do the numbers. Chip stocks have been sending markets down globally all morning. The Dow is down 76 points. That's 0.2%. The S&P 500 is down almost 1%, and the NASDAQ is down 2%. The 10-year Treasury yield is down at 4.52%. After we got data earlier this week of slowing growth in consumer and producer prices, import prices were up slightly last month. The import price index from the Bureau of Labor Statistics rose 0.3% in June. That's That's down from 1.7 increase in May.
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6: It may not have come up in his speech last night, but on at least two occasions, President Trump has made a point to talk about his admiration for Australia's retirement system. The other day, he said he has two of his top economics people looking at ways to bring to America what's called super in Australia. Here to explain is Marketplace's senior correspondent for Future Effects, our own David Brancaccio. David, welcome back to your old stomping grounds.
0: Thank you so much, Kimberly. Great to be here.
6: So what is so super in Australia?
0: The Aussies' superannuation system, that's the term they use, where employers must withhold 12% of the salaries they pay and put the money into private investment accounts where it's supposed to grow over the years. Then at retirement age, the former employee gets access to their money, which is taxed, but at a way lower rate than is normal.
6: That sounds somewhat similar to the IRAs and the 401ks and the 403bs that we already have here. But what makes this different?
0: Here's the thing. This super arrangement in Australia is compulsory. 12% of pay has to go into forced savings up to some limit. The problem this might solve here is that many people, right, don't have access to retirement plans at work, or they can't or choose not to kick money into those or into personal IRAs. Now, we have voices on the political right and on the left looking for ways to attract more people into private accounts so we might live better in retirement.
6: So is the idea from the Trump administration that this would replace Social Security?
0: Well, I asked experts, and they do not see that happening. They say the current White House seems inclined to stick the Social Security accounting problem onto the next presidential administration. Here's this hot potato. But another key question about importing this from Australia, would it stack on top of Social Security so then that we'd be even more money deducted for retirement out of the paychecks? Or is the idea maybe instead to take a slice out of what had been going into the already underfunded Social Security system and funnel it into these new private accounts? I spoke to Romina Bocha, who studies this at the libertarian-leaning Cato Institute.
8: Any portion of the 12.4% payroll tax that would be diverted towards a private retirement account would need to be replaced unless Congress was willing to significantly and suddenly cut benefits for seniors, which seems politically very unlikely.
6: Very unlikely, to put it mildly. I imagine the retirement planning companies are just salivating at this idea of implementing an Australia-style system here. I'm just thinking about all the fees to manage the accounts at that scale.
0: Mm-hmm. So you have Wall Street's self-interest joining forces with other people who want to improve society by creating accounts to fix the economic security of elders. Bocha, my Cato source, who's skeptical of mandatory savings, put it this way.
8: In economics, we refer to this as bootleggers and Baptists. When you have an industry that stands to gain, get together with so-called do-gooders who think they can make Americans better off by forcing or nudging them into a system that they might not otherwise choose, you get this perfect combination of political support building between different factions, all moving in one direction.
0: And Kimberly, word is Trump has Commerce and Treasury Secretaries Lutnick and Bessent working on ways to Australia-fy our retirement system. An outline on this is due first of next month, actually.
6: Marketplace's David Brancaccio is our senior correspondent for Future Effects, keeping an eye on decisions made now with long-term effects. David, thank you.
0: Yes.
6: In New York, I'm Kimberly Adams with the Marketplace Morning Report. 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
11: President Trump cries foul on elections. His AG pick faces a grilling, and ICE makes another deadly traffic stop. From WAMU and NPR in Washington, this is 1A.

0: I'm Dr. Anthony Lazarowitz, and this is Climate Connections. On the Coeur d'Alene Reservation in northwest Idaho, kids swim, play, and shoot hoops at the Mariemen Health Corps Center, a 32,000-square-foot recreation center. And the tribe is saving thousands of dollars a year on the electricity needed to run the facility thanks to rooftop solar panels installed 2 years ago.
1: It had been estimated that it would save about $2,500 a year, but utility costs have gone up enough that we actually realized about four times that amount.
0: Laura LaMattia is the Environmental Programs Manager with the Coeur d'Alene Tribe. She says the tribe is interested in renewable energy not only for economic reasons, but as a way to increase the tribe's control over its energy supply.
1: The Coeur d'Alene Tribe is interested in energy sovereignty. If you look at the history of utility development across the nation, tribes historically have not been a big part of that. And for the Coeur d'Alene Tribe, it has four different utilities serving its reservation and little to no representation on any of those.
0: So she says this solar project is helping the tribe save money while also building its energy independence. Climate Connections is produced by the Yale Center for Environmental Communication. To learn more about climate change, visit climateconnections.org.
2: 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And from the estate of Joan B. Kroc, whose bequest serves as an enduring investment in the future of public radio and seeks to help NPR produce programming that meets the highest standards of public service in journalism and cultural expression.
3: It's a Friday News Roundup. I'm Nyla Boodoo. Each week on 1A, we like to challenge you with our news quiz. Last time, we asked you about a pioneering Chicago businessman who passed away peacefully last week at the age of 99. He made his fortune by transforming the black beauty industry with fashion and cosmetics, releasing iconic brands including Afro Sheen, Ultra Wave, and Classy Curl. Which trailblazing entrepreneur are we talking about? Well, congratulations to Lori Ann from Naples, who knew it was George E. Johnson. In a statement, Johnson's family said he, quote, truly believed business could be a force for good, creating opportunity, strengthening communities, opening doors for others, and demonstrating that success carries with it a responsibility to serve. Nice job, Lori Ann. Your 1A swag is on the way. If you would like some, here's this week's question. The World Cup finishes on Sunday here in the U.S. with a final between Spain and Argentina. But not to worry, soccer fans, the Women's World Cup is scheduled for next summer. Where will it be held? You can send us your answers via our app, 1A Vox Pop. As always, we are accepting answers through Sunday evening. Please, no help from Google, certainly no AI. Good luck. Let's get back to the roundup now with Amanda Becker, national reporter for the 19th, Shelley Banjo, deputy editor-in-chief of Semaphore, and Arthur Delaney, senior reporter for HuffPost. And you, we've got lots of emails

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0: Whatever can explain the bikini's popularity? I mean, it's not rocket science. Or is it? You're on The Sound Beat. All right, excuse us for a bit of poetic license. The swimsuit had more to do with atomic bombs than rockets. The Bikini Atoll is a small island chain in the South Pacific. In July of 1946, it served as an atomic test site and the symbol of a dawning age. The awesome and terrifying display of power had been implanted in the social consciousness, extending even to the fashion world. That summer, two different two-pieces hit French beaches. Jacques Haim named his the Atome, French for atom, the smallest known particle of matter. He proclaimed it the smallest bathing suit in the world. But only weeks later, Louis Riard introduced his own, billing it smaller than the smallest bathing suit in the world. And since he had split the Atome, he went with the catchy-sounding bikini. You've been listening to Dexter Gordon with Bikini Blues. There's a great story behind the song's name. Find out more at soundbeat.org. Soundbeat is produced at the Belfer Audio Archive, Syracuse University Library. I'm Brett Barry.
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2: I'm Nyla Boodoo. We're rounding up the news from around the world with Greg Karlstrom, Middle East correspondent at The Economist, Joyce Cottom, editor-in-chief of El Monitor, and Robbie Grammer, national security reporter at The Wall Street Journal. Well, a new report from The Wall Street Journal highlights the treatment of Palestinian prisoners in Israeli detention. Around 9,300 Palestinians are being held in Israeli prisons for alleged security offenses. Before the war, that number was around 5,200 people. That's according to an Israeli nonprofit tracking prison data. The Wall Street Journal interviewed 12 recently released Palestinian prisoners. They described physical abuse and starvation. Two men reported sexual assault in Israeli custody. Physicians for Human Rights Israel says 105 Palestinians have died in Israeli custody from October 2023 to June 2026. Joyce, what's being done in and out of Israel to address the treatment of Palestinians being held in Israeli custody?
3: You know, the Wall Street Journal is just yet another report on a very important issue that when the New York Times reports it, Nick Kristof, when the UN documents it, when Al Jazeera reports it, it's documented, but then little gets done. As you mentioned, the number of these prisoners has only increased since the war of October 7. 350 of them are minor or under the age of 18. Some of the stories are just horrific. So beyond documentation, not much is being done right now, despite some calls from Israeli civil society groups to just champion their struggle and the violations
2: going on. Right, much of this information is coming from Israeli nonprofit groups.
3: Exactly. The problem, though, is you have a government in Israel now with Ben-Gvir, denying rights to any of these prisoners.

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From the world of Jane Austen in The Other Bennet Sister to the rolling Yorkshire hills in A Woman of Substance,

0: 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On Science Friday, we wonder about the secrets of nature and meet the scientists finding the keys to the universe, like black hole maven Jan 11.
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0: Before the U.S.-Iran war, about one-fifth of the world's oil passed freely through the Strait of Hormuz. Now Iran controls the strait and ship traffic is stalled. What precedent does that set for other waterways?
1: What now, the U.K. or Morocco claiming control over the Strait of Gibraltar, or Malaysia claiming control over the Balkan Strait?
0: I'm Elsa Chang. That's on All Things Considered from NPR News.
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0: Hi, this is Nick Forster. You know, every week in E-Town, we try to feature musicians who represent different styles and traditions. 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
1: 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Here It Now continues. 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
0: I'm Kai Ryssdal. 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
5: 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What you end up doing is running a little hot water into the pipes where it'll just get cold, and depleting the tank of a little hot water, which will be replaced by cold water, which then needs to be heated. Keeping the lever in the hot position uses energy to heat the water, even though it may never reach the faucet. For more information, go to WUWF.org.

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1: Hi, I'm Bill Curtis from Wait, Wait, Don't Tell Me. 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
1: Despite bad poll numbers and unforced errors on the part of the GOP, Florida Democrats are still struggling to find their groove between the center and the progressive left.
2: Even independent voters, even Republican voters, do not want, quote-unquote, safe corporate picks.
1: Also this week, we hear from the attorney who successfully argued the case for professors fighting Florida's Stop Woke Act.
3: Academic freedom certainly protects classroom instruction, and it means that classroom instruction can't just be overridden by politicians who disagree about what should be taught.
1: We'll also try to figure out what's behind Florida's sudden surge in executions, and we'll wonder if the FIFA World Cup will actually boost the number of soccer fans in the U.S. I'm Tom Flanagan, on air and online. This is Capitol Report and our end-of-the-week wrap-up of top stories from Tallahassee. State Democratic leaders in Florida are hoping for a reversal of fortune in this year's midterm elections, yet some in the minority party say electoral realities and potential party factions could make any statewide path to victory challenging. Tristan Wood has more.
4: Florida Democrats are running from behind. Republicans hold every statewide office and hold supermajorities in both state legislative chambers. On top of that, they also hold about a 1.5 million voter registration lead. But state Democratic Party leaders like Chair Nikki Fried argue there is a path forward, pointing to recent local wins and the broader electoral climate.
5: The Republican supermajority in this legislature is breakable, and we are going to break it this cycle. Since 2024, Democrats have flipped more than 30 seats across our state. That is 18 months of steady wins in districts that look nothing alike.
4: She says their plan isn't reliant on one statewide breakthrough, but having a consistent message of affordability and helping statewide and local candidates work together.
5: You break a supermajority through dozens of disciplined, well-run local campaigns, and that is exactly what we are doing. In 2026, we take this to scale. We build a coordinated campaign with our top-of-the-ticket candidates and run a ground game that lifts every Democrat on the ballot.
4: Longtime Democratic consultant Steve Shale says some state legislative success is possible, but he thinks the math makes the path to statewide victory more challenging, because Democrats need to keep a broad coalition of voters with differing views together.
6: Three things have to happen. Democrats have to be relatively united. They have to turn out at a good rate. You have to win independents now by 20, 45 points. That's actually not that insane this cycle, but it's sort of the math. And you have to win more Republicans than they win of Democrats. If any one of those three things doesn't happen, you're not going to win.
4: The front runners in the Democratic primaries for Florida statewide races seem to be playing to those numbers. Democratic gubernatorial candidate David Jolly is a former Republican congressman turned no party affiliation voter turned Democratic candidate. And Democratic U.S. Senate candidate Alex Vindman has taken a more centrist position in his primary contest against progressive state representative Angie Nixon. Vindman has a massive financial lead in that contest and a host of Democratic endorsements. The moderate as frontrunner in these Florida races come at a time when progressives in other states, like New York, are scoring wins. Shale says Florida's Democratic moderate leads reflect the state's makeup.
6: The median Democratic primary voter in Brooklyn looks nothing like the median Democratic primary voter in Florida.
4: But Key Lime Strategy's Jackson McMillan, a Democratic digital fundraiser, argues the party's assumptions about voters may be wrong. McMillan says the progressive success in other states show many voters are rejecting candidates they see as overly cautious and business aligned.
2: You go on every Reddit thread and every Facebook comment section that's not an explicit Democratic insider circles, and you see that voters do not want, even independent voters, even Republican voters, do not want, quote unquote, safe corporate picks. They want people who are going to advocate for working class voters. They do not want someone they perceive as safe.
4: Younger candidates fueled by progressive politics have cropped up in other Florida races, namely Elijah Manley and Oliver Larkin, who are running against Congresswoman Debbie Wasserman Schultz and Congressman Jared Moskowitz in South Florida. McMillan says Florida Democratic voters motivated by progressive candidates are at risk of not showing up to vote in November should their preferred candidate lose, or if they don't feel represented by candidates in other top-of-ticket races.
2: The reality is that voters do not choose one team or the other. They have one team that they like, and if that team isn't where they want them to be, they stay home. I call it football logic. Just because the Buccaneers aren't going to make it to the Super Bowl this season doesn't mean I put on a Patriots jersey. It just means I don't go out to the games.
4: But Shale thinks running to the left is a surefire way for Democrats to lose against Republicans. He pointed to the 2018 elections, arguing the math doesn't work.
6: Andrew Gillum, the most liberal person who's ever run for office in Florida, in the most Democratic year in my life, lost. You know, if Andrew Gillum can't win in a way more Democratic state, in a arguably way more Democratic year in Florida, then what do these people think the pathway to winning is?
4: And Evan Power, chair of the Republican Party of Florida and himself a congressional candidate, is reveling in his party's position.
7: I mean, the question now is not whether Democrats can play in Florida. It's how quickly no party affiliates overtake the Democrat Party in the state of Florida.
4: I'm Tristan Wood.
1: Now that part of Florida's Stop Woke Act has been blocked by an appeals court, professors are no longer under certain restrictions when it comes to classroom discussions about race and gender. Gina Jordan spoke with ACLU senior staff attorney Leah Watson, who argued the case for the plaintiffs.
8: We were able to obtain a preliminary injunction at the district court phase, blocking enforcement of the law as a violation of the First Amendment right of professors. Because it limits their viewpoints that they can express during class, and also because it's unconstitutionally vague, it's not clear where the line is between permissible and prohibited instruction. And because of that lack of clarity and the lack of objective guidelines, that really just invites arbitrary and discriminatory enforcement.
9: So you won. It was a 2-1 ruling. What did the dissenting judge say?
8: Well, the dissenting judge took a very different position on what the First Amendment protects. In the dissent, the Judge Lagoa tried to argue that the First Amendment take an originalist view to the First Amendment. The courts are very reluctant to permit the government to limit discussion on contested topics to one viewpoint at all. But these are points that Judge Lagoa disagreed on. And really, there's a question. One question that came up during the oral argument was, where is the line between what the state can and should do? That was something that Judge Grant mentioned in questioning me. But Judge Lagoa, at the beginning of her dissent, opens with, we should be thinking about what the state can do as opposed to what they should do. So it was just a fundamental disagreement about the role of the state and the scope of the First Amendment.
9: Interesting. So I am curious what you think this ruling says about the balance between having academic freedom and Florida having the authority to regulate taxpayer-funded higher ed institutions.
8: Yeah, that's a great question, and that really speaks to the core of what the court had to decide here. Academic freedom has traditionally protected the ability to determine what to teach and how to teach it. This is going back 69 years to Sweezy, which is a court case issued by the Supreme Court. So academic freedom certainly protects classroom instruction, and it means that classroom instruction can't just be overridden by politicians who disagree about what should be taught. Academic freedom protects the ability of academics to determine, you know, consider through a multitude of times the truth and how to have students grapple with the complexities of the issues that they teach. That said, the government and the state specifically here still have a role to play in the regulation of higher ed. There's just a line that they can't cross. And so in the majority opinion, Judge Grant spends a lot of time focusing on the traditional roles that the state has done, things like setting basic requirements for graduation, disciplining professors, even some core curricular content, like determining which courses to offer. But there is a line that the state can't cross, and the Stop Woke Act crossed this line because that line is that you cannot ban or suppress views with which the state disagrees. And the way that the law was structured, It just completely excises that from the consideration of students. For example, I'm a lawyer, and traditionally in law school, you professors will present a case, you'll study the majority and the dissenting opinion. Under the act itself, for a recent Supreme Court case, like the Students for Fair Admissions, the case that struck down affirmative action in higher ed, a law professor could only teach the majority opinion, but they cannot teach the dissenting opinions because those opinions disagreed with the vote. They diverged from those of the Florida legislature, and that's never been the case that the Florida legislature could decide, pick and choose what is taught in higher education courses and completely silence any other perspectives and foreclose the opportunity for debate altogether in higher ed.
9: It's an interesting argument. I want to take this a step further and just talk briefly about what Governor Ron DeSantis said on social media. He argued that public universities get taxpayer money, and therefore the state should ensure that instruction is without indoctrination. And he also called the ruling a judicial overreach. What is your response to that?

0: word that is spoken in their class as government speech. And because it is, as they allege, government speech, there will be no protections of the First Amendment. No court in this country has ever determined that classroom instruction in higher ed is government speech. And frankly, the state of Florida said, well, it's government speech, but please don't apply the factors. There are three factors that courts consider to determine if the government is actually speaking for itself. None of those factors support the finding that classroom instruction is government speech. The first factor is whether or not the government controls the speech. And Judge Grant walked through these factors in the opinion, but the state does not control the speech of university professors. They're not, you know, in the weeds of what is presented on the syllabus or what is taught in the classrooms. It's not a traditional role that the state has fulfilled, well, due to academic freedom. And then also the remaining factors are whether or not this is a medium that is traditionally used to present the message of the government. And that's not the purpose of higher education. Colleges and universities are supposed to delve deeply into topics, inspire students to learn the relevant foundation and to understand the complexities that they need to address if they're going to continue working in certain fields. It's never been that higher education was simply conveying government messages only. And the third factor is that the public doesn't view higher education instruction as a mouthpiece of the government. This isn't something where you, sure, these ideas have been, are coming from the professors in the relevant disciplines, but it's not that the government itself has used this as a way to express its own ideas.
1: That was ACLU Senior Staff Attorney Leah Watson speaking with Gina Jordan. A Leon County Circuit judge today dismissed a lawsuit intended to remove Republican Congressman Corey Mills from the August 18th primary ballot. The lawsuit was filed by Michael Johnson, who's running against Mills in the GOP primary. Attorneys for Johnson told the court that Mills' qualifying paperwork was not properly notarized and should disqualify the congressman from the ballot. However, an attorney for Mills told Judge J. Lee Marsh that his client should not be kicked off the ballot for what he called a ticky-tack type of thing. After a one-hour hearing, Judge Marsh sided with Mills, saying a new state law on eligibility is focused on issues such as age and residency and less the paperwork process.
2: It's a democratic republic that relies on the people and their votes to vote for the candidate of their choice. And that is at the heart of our system here in the state of Florida and in the United States.
1: Attorneys for Johnson say they plan to appeal today's ruling. Congressman Mills, who was first elected to Congress in 2022, has run into numerous issues over the past several years. He's facing an ongoing House ethics investigation, and he had a temporary restraining order against him after being accused by a former girlfriend of threatening to publish sexually explicit videos of her. Coming up on Capitol Report, Florida tops the nation in the number of executions.
3: But this will mark the first time in Florida recorded history that we've carried out two executions in the same day.
1: And after the United States has been immersed in FIFA-style football, will the popularity of soccer really take off in the land of the NFL and the SEC?
4: They may come back in 4 years, but they are probably not going to be retained in the immediate near term.
1: One year after Florida set a dubious modern state record for capital punishment, the state is once again leading the nation when it comes to executions. 74-year-old Dennis Socher was executed this week at Florida State Prison, becoming the oldest prisoner in Florida to be put to death. And for the first time in 60 years, Governor Ron DeSantis has scheduled two executions on the same day. WGCU Southwest Florida In Focus host Jennifer Crawford sits down with reporter John Davis to discuss why execution numbers are accelerating and why it includes the elderly.
5: John, what is going on with the practice of increasing executions in the state of Florida, and why is this gaining so much attention?
3: It's gaining attention because Florida has been a bit of an outlier in recent

0: recent years when it comes to the pace of executions. Florida was responsible for 40% of all executions that took place in the country last year. Governor Ron DeSantis signed a record 19 death warrants that year. That shattered the state's previous record of 11 executions in one year back in 1936. But for context, when he first came into office, his first year, he signed 2 death warrants. And then in the subsequent 3 years, he signed 0 death warrants in any of those years. And then 1 death warrant in 2022, 6 in 2023, 8 in 2024, and then that exploded into the record 19 last year. And it looks like this year we might be on pace to meet or exceed that number. With the death of Socher, his execution marked the 10th in Florida, and there's at least 2 more death warrants that have been signed. DeSantis signed the death warrant for James Duckett, the former police officer convicted of killing an 11-year-old girl in 1987. He'd been set to be executed on March 31st, but his execution was stayed because he had requested new DNA testing that he said would exonerate him. He's long proclaimed his innocence. Those test results were inconclusive. So now his execution is set to happen on July 28th, the same day Florida is already scheduled to execute 80-year-old Dominic Occhione. And if he is executed, will become the oldest person executed in the state of Florida. Another milestone, not just the age of the people being executed, but this will mark the first time in Florida recorded history that we've carried out 2 executions in the same day.
1: How does this increased pace of executions in the state of Florida stack up with the broader public opinion on the death penalty?
0: It's an inverse relationship. According to Gallup polling, they've been looking at public opinion on this for decades. Support for the death penalty in the U.S. reached its peak at 80% back in 1984. But if you look at the data, it's been steadily declining since then. Last year, nationwide, there was still a slim majority of Americans in support of the death penalty, about 52%. But if you break that down by demographics, that support goes down even less. For instance, the Gallup polls find that a majority of Americans 55 and under do not support the death penalty. This coincides with a number of factors, like the growing number of death row exonerations since the 1970s. More than 200 people on death row have later been exonerated and found innocent. Florida leads the pack there. Florida has exonerated 30 death row inmates who were found later to be innocent. And that's more than any other state.
1: How has the governor's increased pace at this time really ignited debate about executing older inmates?
0: For context, Florida executed 70-year-old Dusty Ray Spencer for killing his wife in 1992. That happened in late June. He was the oldest executed Florida inmate at that time, until Dennis Socher, who was also 74, but he was just days older than Spencer. And now with the impending execution of Dominic Occhione on July 28th, he's 80 years old, so he'll become the oldest executed Florida prisoner. There are a few others older than Occhione who are still on death row in Florida. But it's kind of ignited debate that sort of goes beyond whether or not you support the death penalty, because it's about the efficacy of executing someone who is elderly. Like opponents say, with an elderly inmate, the punishment no longer serves its original purpose. An execution decades after the crime is unlikely to deter future offenders more effectively than life imprisonment would. Some argue that decades of incarceration have already imposed severe punishment, diminishing the retributive value of an execution. Age and declining health can also be a factor. If older people who are suffering from dementia or cognitive decline, that might no longer reflect society's interest in punishing the person who committed the crime decades later. Now, conversely, supporters of this who don't mind elderly inmates being executed say the seriousness of the crime does not decline with the passage of time. And victims' families have often waited and anguished for decades, waiting for their sentences to be carried out, waiting for justice. And they know that these delays come from the constitutionally required appeals process. So they're initiated by the inmate, not by the state's inaction. And exempting people because they have reached an advanced age could create an incentive to prolong legal proceedings. Just try to keep the guy alive as long as you can. And if he reaches a certain age, they won't execute him. That being said, I think this does take an interesting toll, and it's something that's not really talked about. And this is aside from whether or not someone supports or opposes the death penalty. And that question is, does the rapid pace of executions we're experiencing now desensitize us to the concept of state-sanctioned killing. This is something that's just become normal.
2: That was Jennifer Crawford talking with reporter John Davis. For the first time since the end of 2024, Florida's unemployment rate went down last month. A report released today by the Department of Commerce shows the state's jobless rate for June at 4.7%. That's a reduction from 4.8% the prior 2 months. The rate is still one half of a percentage point higher than the national average. Driven by increases in restaurant, hotel, healthcare, transportation, and warehousing jobs last month, the state saw an 11,000 jobs increase in overall new positions from May to June. The June numbers show 525,000 Floridians qualified as out of work. That's up 107,000 from a year earlier, from a workforce of 11.1 million. That was up 56,000 in the same time. You're listening to Capital Report from WFSU Public Media. I'm Tom Flanagan. Finally this week, after millions of fans came to North America to celebrate the game of soccer, setting record attendance and television ratings, what does it mean for the future of the sport in America? WGCU Southwest Florida In Focus host Teddy Byrne talks with sports journalist Kartik Krishnier about this Sunday's finale and if hosting another World Cup could be on America's horizon.
3: People are getting ready. They're expected to have upwards of 2 billion people viewing this finale. How have you perceived this whole tournament so far, and what are your thoughts going into the Argentina-Spain match?
4: Well, it's been a great success in terms of the crowds, in terms of people getting around the country. There were lots of concerns, including expressed by me, about infrastructure problems in host cities, how easy or was it going to be for fans, traveling fans, to get around? Would there be some of the political intrigue we heard that might impact this tournament, at least within the United States? That has not happened. So I think the tournament has been a great success for FIFA and for the sport of football or soccer, if you prefer. Going into this final, it's going to be very interesting because obviously Argentina is on this run where they won the last two Copa Americas, they won the last World Cup in penalties over France in the final. They have the greatest player arguably of all time in Messi. He's carrying them. They've come from behind, I think, in every match, it feels like, in the knockout stages, or have had to break a deadlock late. And Spain has won a lot of major tournaments in the last 20 years themselves. And they play football in a very different manner than Argentina does. So you're going to see, this will be fascinating for American audiences who are new to this sport. You're going to see two completely different styles of play.
3: So now switching gears to the United States, who were not favorites coming into this tournament, but still had a nice special run. It got a lot of people going. I think I saw 30 million viewers set a modern soccer record for their match against Belgium. It gets asked after every World Cup, but do you think that there's any correlation between soccer maybe taking a rise up now following this year's tournament for, you know, fans in America?
4: I think there is going to be a bump. It may not be the bump everybody's hoping for in the business and everybody's expecting. I think there's so much casual fandom associated with this. And actually, if you add the Spanish language numbers, 30 million in English, if you add the Spanish language numbers to that U.S.-Belgium game, it's closer to 50 million. I think there were 18 million viewers in Spanish, so you're at 48 million. And similarly, the England-Mexico game between English and Spanish, I think it was 22 in English and 24. Four in Spanish. So that got to 46 million. So two huge audiences back-to-back nights on United States television. But the thing that concerns me is that there's always sort of a drop-off because of the length of these tournaments, and then there's so much else going on the American sporting calendar. So the key is for Major League Soccer and the United Soccer Leagues, including the team FC Naples down the road from you, in USL, to really kind of capitalize on the new energy, the new fans, go out and find them and be able to lock them to local clubs. So I think there's going to be a slight bump on both, but I don't think we're going to see all of the new fans stay fans. They may come back in 4 years, but they are probably not going to be retained in the immediate near term.
3: And then looking beyond even 4 years, all the way to 2038 there, where we know the next two World Cups are lined up, where they're going to be located, but there is this vacancy now a couple years out from here, and there are rumors that maybe the World Cup will once again come to the United States following the success of this year's tournaments. What have you heard in response to maybe that 2038 is back in North America?
4: Yeah, so my understanding is it's very, very likely that 2038 is either back here or maybe goes, if there's a combination of Western European countries that can do it. But it's more than likely going to come here in 2042. We might be looking at China. So the question for the United States, I think, is what will the host cities be? Because there are some municipalities and county governments that dropped out this time because of the expense. So that's, for example, why you don't see matches in Chicago. You don't see matches in Washington, D.C. Those are two huge misses right off the bat. The planning for this World Cup was so poor in many regards that FIFA themselves had to move a lot of people to the ground, on the ground here in the United States a year out, because they had to do a lot of things operationally that they were hoping would be handled locally in advance. So having learned that lesson, I think there'll probably be better preparation and maybe a little better understanding of logistically how you have to handle this if you're a local or state government or local county or state government. And in fact, in many cases, it falls to county governments more than city governments to handle these things, as we've seen with many of the host cities in the U.S.
2: That was Teddy Byrne speaking with sports journalist Kartik Krishnir. Our regular Capitol Report correspondents are Gina Jordan, Regan McCarthy, Randy Buxta, and Tristan Wood. Thanks also to Jennifer Crawford and Teddy Byrne. Technical support for Capitol Report comes from Taylor Cox, and I'm Tom Flanagan. Hope you'll join us again next week on air and online for more reports from the state capitol.
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0: today on the Florida Roundup.
1: Clearly, he fled from law enforcement. He has an extensive criminal history. He's been deported multiple times.
2: What I don't understand is the federal officers pulling some hard workers over, just taking them away from their families.
0: Alligator Alcatraz is closed, but some Florida police want more local cops to help conduct immigration enforcement arrests. And then, are you ready to vote in August? The deadline to register is Monday. So what questions do you have about registering, getting your ballot, and casting your vote? A County Supervisor of Elections will be with us this hour. 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
3: Nobody was here in Florida, basically, to know how bad mosquitoes were before mosquito control or how bad they would be today without mosquito control.
0: How could property tax cuts take a bite out of controlling mosquitoes? I'm Tom Hudson in Miami. The Roundup is
4: BBC News with Linda Hardy. President Trump has blamed Canada for smoke pollution spreading to the US from wildfires there. He said he'd be calling Canada's Prime Minister Mark Carney to find out what his plans were for dealing with them. Mr. Trump said the cost of dealing with the pollution had to be added to the tariffs Canada was currently paying. Ashar Qureshi from our US partner CBS News is in Chicago.
5: The cause is wildfire smoke drifting down from Canada. Around 3,500 fires have burned through more than 6 million acres this summer. Combine it with a heat dome sitting over the central U.S., and you get what we're seeing today. In fact, here in Chicago, you cannot even see the skyline. Smoke has completely wiped it out. The hazardous air, closed beaches, indoor-only pools, and it's not just Chicago. Boston, New York, Washington, D.C., they're all under similar alerts this week.
4: Thousands of people have been out on the streets of the Ukrainian capital Kyiv protesting for a second night against the sacking of the country's defense minister. Mykhailo Fedorov was removed after falling out with the commander of Ukraine's armed forces. The U.S. military says it's carrying out further strikes on Iran for the seventh night in a row. Iranian state media are reporting the sound of explosions in several locations, including the central city of Yazd and Keshem Island and the port of Bandar Abbas. Nick Johnson reports from Washington.
6: Exchanges between the U.S. and Iran continue to escalate, with Tehran accusing Washington of targeting its civilian infrastructure, including bridges, a railway station, and an airport. But a White House spokesperson told the BBC the U.S. had only attacked military targets. Iran said it targeted U.S. military assets in Jordan, Syria, Kuwait, and Bahrain, where Tehran claims to have destroyed the country's main AI center. The US and Iran agreed to stop fighting in June to enable talks to end the war. But President Trump declared the ceasefire over last week.
4: Thousands of people have been out on the streets of Kyiv protesting for a second night against the sacking of Ukraine's defense minister. Mykhailo Fedorov was removed after falling out with the commander of the armed forces, as Paul Moss explains.
7: It's not a great look. Ukraine in the midst of a horrific war, but now with only a standard defense minister, and the country apparently divided. Protesters angry over the sacking of his predecessor. Mykhailo Fedorov had been an unlikely choice, a former marketing executive who'd never served in the military, more at home with a laptop than a gun. But his enthusiasm for the very latest drone technology was credited for Ukraine's successful attacks on Russian infrastructure, and his continuing popularity is now proving a headache for Ukraine's President Volodymyr Zelensky.
4: Paul Moss reporting. World News from the BBC. The authorities in Venezuela say more than 5,000 people are now known to have died in the twin earthquakes that struck the country last month. About 20,000 people were made homeless by the quakes, which hit hardest in the coastal state of La Guaira, north of the capital Caracas. No update was given on the number of people still missing. The U.S. Federal Aviation Authority says it will allow Boeing to start issuing airworthiness certificates for its 737 MAX aircraft. The agency said it was returning full ticketing authority to Boeing after months of data demonstrated consistent production quality. The FAA revoked Boeing's right to approve individual MAX jets in 2019 after a second fatal crash. One of the greatest cricketers of all time, Sir Garfield Sobers, has died. He was 89. Born in Barbados, Sobers played for the West Indies for two decades, including as captain. Our sports correspondent Andy Swiss has more details.
8: He was, for many, the greatest all-rounder cricket has ever seen. Sir Garfield Sobers was just 17 when he made his West Indies debut, and in 1958 he set a new record for a Test innings, scoring 365 against Pakistan. But as well as his elegant batting, he was an astonishingly versatile bowler, taking 235 Test wickets with both pace and spin. In 1968, while playing for Nottinghamshire, he became the first batter to hit six sixes in an over, sealing his status as one of the game's all-time greats.
4: The Rolling Stones have pulled level with their 60s rivals The Beatles for number one albums after their latest record, Foreign Tongues, shot to the top of the UK charts a week after its release. Both The Stones and The Beatles now have 15 UK number one albums. Former Beatle Paul McCartney makes a guest appearance. BBC World News.
0: This is the Florida Roundup. I'm Tom Hudson. It is great to have you on board this week. Two people died during this past week with encounters with immigration enforcement agents. A man from Mexico was shot and killed by an ICE agent in Maine on Monday. The Department of Homeland Security says the agent fired his weapon when the man they were going after tried to get away in a vehicle. The man from Colombia was killed. Early Tuesday morning here in Florida, four people ran out of their vehicle at a Wawa gas station in St. Augustine, fleeing immigration agents, according to the federal government. One of them ran onto a road and was hit and killed by a passing tractor trailer. The truck driver stopped and tried to help. The DHS released a statement on Tuesday in the Florida incident saying immigration agents conducted an operation near St. Johns County and a man from Mexico died. Now, Florida is home to one of the highest number of immigration arrests since President Donald Trump began his crackdown. And this week, here on our program, we'll talk about the intersection of federal immigration policy and local law enforcement. More police departments in Florida have agreements to help federal immigration agents than in any other state. You can join our conversation by calling 305-995-1800, 305-995-1800. We're going to take your phone calls for a couple of minutes in a couple of minutes. Now, there have been three statewide major immigration enforcement operations in the past several months, making almost 25,000 arrests across the Sunshine State. There have been other smaller actions from small towns to the suburbs. So we start with Nancy Guan from member station WUSF, who reports on residents in Arcadia seen ICE agents this week.
9: Maggie Velasquez says agents parked in front of her restaurant La Placita at around 6:30 a.m. She heard them identify themselves as immigration and begin asking for papers. Then she yelled at her customers to flee.
10: No coming to here because the immigration is here.
9: Velasquez says the agents eventually left after she locked her doors, but not before they arrested at least one individual who ran from the parking lot. A woman who asked to use her initials JF because she fears backlash from her employer saw them half an hour later, detaining an elderly man outside the CVS down the street.
11: It's more than heartbreaking, honestly.
9: Arcadia Police and the DeSoto Sheriff's Department denied any involvement. WUSF reached out to the Department of Homeland Security to confirm ICE activity, but have not received a response yet. I'm Nancy Guan in Tampa.
12: I'm Jake Shore in Lake Worth. Around 30 federal agents, state troopers, and sheriff's deputies are standing outside of a Guatemalan bakery on Lucerne Avenue. They're trying to arrest a Lake Worth man named Jacob, who allegedly fled ICE after a traffic stop and then locked himself inside the bakery. Nearby are dozens of community members protesting and recording the officers. Jacob's children are outside too. One is weeping. Activists and community leaders say ICE and Florida Highway Patrol have been concentrating heavily on the majority Hispanic city in the past week. At the scene, one trooper addresses the crowd.
1: Clearly, he fled from law enforcement. He has an extensive criminal history. He's been deported multiple times.
12: I talked to a relative of Jacob, who's 18, and asked not to be named for fear of reprisal.
2: What I don't understand is the federal officers pulling some hard workers over, just taking them away from their families.
12: It takes more than 2 hours, but Jacob, still wearing the pink staff polo he put on for the day, emerges abruptly. He's quickly detained. The angered crowd begins to clear as Jacob is driven away.
0: Reporter Jake Shore is with us now here on the Florida Roundup. So, Jake, let's talk about this intersection between local police and federal immigration enforcement authorities. What role did the Florida Highway Patrol play in this Lake Worth arrest?
12: Yeah, they said on the scene of that really chaotic, intersection, that they were just helping ICE out after ICE had tried to conduct a traffic stop of this man that we now know his name is Jacob Zepeda Castro. And he had actually owned the bakery that he had been holed up in during this encounter. And so FHP said that they were just helping, but there was also a pretty contentious dialogue that was happening over the course of the 2 or 3 hours that I was out there in the middle of the afternoon.
0: With this particular individual, do we know what the alleged crime is?
12: The alleged crime was entering the country illegally and re-entering the country after being deported. And ICE later brought up that he had a 2012 DUI case, a conviction or a criminal charge. It's not exactly clear, but the main thing that was communicated to the crowd was he had been deported before and he came back to the country. And that is what started this, you know, traffic stop encounter.
0: Okay. So local police, state police, we know that many of those organizations have these 287G agreements in place that allow them, require them to assist, train them to assist federal immigration authorities. Here we are more than a year into this enforcement. How are local police working with federal immigration authorities here in Florida?
12: Yeah, the thing that we've heard from immigrant rights advocates is it's actually not as binding as some officials would like you to think. You know, the jails and the sheriff's departments have to cooperate, but it actually is a little bit more individualized on how local police departments want to help out. And FHP, Florida Highway Patrol, has gone a little bit above and beyond in how they enforce immigration law. And the tip of the spear is these traffic stops. Mm-hmm. And so, you know, while they said they were assisting ICE and just helping ICE with the traffic stop, the director of the parent agency of FHP has said that they have ICE and Border Patrol in their cars with them, as I've talked about with you in a prior program. Right. So this event was just kind of a microcosm of what we're seeing across America. And just days before another ICE shooting in Maine, it was really striking this past 2 weeks of events.
0: Well, here in Florida, the governor set up the Immigration Enforcement Council, and that group just a couple of weeks or so ago got together, and some of the sheriffs that belong to that council say not enough Florida police departments are participating with immigration enforcement action. To what are they attributing that lack of participation, and is that accurate?
12: Yeah, I mean, what they're attributing, the data is really poor. I mean, we have a hard time even telling the most basic ways that local police work with immigration enforcement. The most minimum data that has to be reported is just, you know, was there a 287G arrest and did officers encounter a, quote, you know, undocumented or unauthorized illegal alien? Mm-hmm. So the data out there is pretty poor, but I think what the Immigration Council is complaining about is just not enough departments kind of being proactive about mm-hmm. immigration enforcement. They might, you know, contact ICE if, you know, they find somebody who has an actual, like, removal order on their file after they're checked, but they're not doing the kind of proactive enforcement that Florida Highway Patrol is doing. And maybe that's where that, you know, unhappiness is coming from.
0: Jake, stick with us here because we want to continue this talk around the governor's race here, because immigration, while certainly a significant issue in many, many communities in Florida, it does not actually rank high among the biggest concerns of Floridians. There's a statewide poll from the University of North Florida that was out a couple of months ago that found half of those asked said affordability was their number one worry, and a distant number two, political polarization. Now, Jake, you and your colleague, reporter Carlton Gillespie, spent some time with one of the most polarizing candidates on the ballot for Florida governor, Republican James Fishback, and his supporters.
12: Young men in t-shirts, baseball hats, and soccer jerseys are gathering in a Fort Lauderdale hotel ballroom. They're there to hear from a youthful candidate for Florida governor. Some attendees are college students and others are new to the workforce, teachers and construction workers. 21-year-old Adam Torres of Miami-Dade says he's there because the Florida he grew up in is no longer affordable.
13: Progress is good until it's so much that it's like maintaining it costs even more, and then that's just a burden on us. I like his approach that we don't have to be crazy fast.
12: Torres came with his buddy Carlos, who did not wish to provide his last name. He says of their candidate,
14: he's going to preserve wild Florida and not take money from developers, not take money from, you know, large corporations like that.
12: These political ideas might suggest a candidate more aligned with the left, but their political candidate is anything but. He's Republican insurgent James Fishback, a 31-year-old former investor who grew up in Broward County. Fishback is considered a long shot candidate for governor. The average of the three most recent primary polls puts frontrunner Congressman Byron Donalds at around 41% and Fishback at about 16%. But in the past several months, he's gained significantly on Donalds. Fishback's political ideology mixes religious conservatism.
15: Abortion is not health care. It is murder. And in the state of Florida, we will treat it as such.
12: And he combines it with populism.
15: An entire future generation is being told, you don't need to buy a home. Rent one. The year is 2030. You own nothing. You will be happy. No, I'll listen to the people of Davie and Dunedin before I listen to the idiot globalist communists in Davos.
12: He's against flock surveillance cameras, wants to ban artificial intelligence data centers, and stop private equity firms like BlackRock from scooping up homes in the state. It's these latter points that seem to have some young people really excited for Fishback.
16: But there's another side to James Fishback. WLRN reviewed Fishback's rhetoric, online posts, and appearances on far right-wing podcasts from the early days of his campaign. He echoed talking points and appeared on shows popular with an internet subculture called Groypers.
12: We're going to take a pause here. You're going to hear some terms ahead that may be new, and some of them might be uncomfortable.
16: Groypers are supporters of white supremacist Nick Fuentes. They're known for their racist, anti-Semitic, and misogynistic beliefs. They're to the right of the right, seeking to promote a majority white and Christian America. In interviews and online posts, Fishback has alluded to the anti-Semitic, great replacement, and white genocide conspiracy theories. He also gained traction online in misogynistic and male-only spaces, commonly referred to as incels or the manosphere. Thought leaders in both movements, Fuentes among white nationalists and Andrew Tate among the manosphere, have both endorsed Fishback independently. Tate, a social media influencer, is under indictment for rape and human trafficking, but denies wrongdoing.
12: Fishback also frequently uses racist dog whistles. For example, he has called Donalds, who is a black Republican, a, quote, slave to corporate donors.
17: Byron Donalds, you're a coward. You're a DEI hire. You didn't earn crap.
12: In another instance, Fishback was confronted by a heckler at an event. The heckler, who is black, brought up accusations that Fishback had an inappropriate relationship with a minor, allegations that he denies. Fishback responded,
18: you should be why lynched. Hasn't Trump been?
19: You should be lynched. I should be lynched. Like that.
18: I should be lynched.
19: Yes, you should be lynched. Oh.
16: Fishback criticizes aid and arms to Israel, which is something common on the left. But some of his supporters interpret that criticism as more anti-Jewish than anti-Israel. There's one version of James Fishback that speaks in a code that only some supporters will understand, those versed in the language of the right-wing internet. At the Fort Lauderdale rally, WLRN saw supporters wearing shirts and hats emblazoned with American Reich, which appears to be a reference to the Nazi Third Reich. We also met a volunteer for Fishback's campaign who describes himself as a Christian nationalist. 28-year-old Jesse Owens is from Oviedo, near Orlando.
20: Just everything that's happening with taking over by foreigners, inflation, just the even if you go to the mental health, the depression rates, just everything is deteriorating at a rapid rate. And I think that comes from not honoring God with our laws.
16: Then there's the other James Fishback, the one on Instagram Reels, who rails against the establishment in campaign speeches, clipped for social media and promoted by his motivated online supporters. Many of his new supporters might not hear, know about, or even care about the first Fishback. We spoke to some of those supporters at a rally at the Moose Lodge in Tamarack. Cade Mason, a 21-year-old from Lighthouse Point, supports Fishback because he's feeling economic anxiety.
3: I was fired up. Everything he was saying, you know, especially about being able to buy a property in the state of Florida, because, you know, like my parents did, it's harder than ever now.
16: Mason said he learned about Fishback through Instagram Reels. Avi Zyper is 17 and lives in Weston. He came with his dad to the Fishback rally because he wants to be informed on all of the candidates before voting for the very first time in the fall. He says he leans left and is undecided, but likes that Fishback is candid about protecting the Everglades and housing for young people. He says Fishback is speaking directly to young people, including his friends from high school.
21: A lot of them are not so engaged, but a lot of them are hearing more and more about him on social media. And so while a lot of my friends aren't sure who they're going to vote for yet, they definitely know who James Fishback is.
16: That Fishback is capitalizing on the growing disconnect between the lived experiences of young people and their political reality.
12: As his popularity and notoriety have soared, Fishback downplays criticism and redirects it towards populist campaign planks. We asked him about his language in a sit-down interview at an outdoor restaurant.
22: I would say get over it. I would say that there's a bigger fight to be had over my word choice, and that fight is the future of the state of Florida. If you're not going to vote for me because you don't like the words that I use, but you want to vote for a guy who's going to build an AI data center, I just respectfully disagree with your decision.
12: He says that his criticisms of Donald's as an out-of-touch elite are substantive.
22: I'm more worried about the potential that we elect someone who will hand over our state to out-of-state interests, who will build over, pave over, and take what is rightfully ours.
12: Fishback has rallied young people, especially young men, by appealing to their very real economic anxieties, like housing and affordability. He's also received support from people with far-right views, who see the political problems facing Florida as issues of race and religion. It's both versions of James Fishback that are capitalizing on a current schism in Republican and American politics.
0: Reporters Jake Shore and Carlton Gillespie reporting from South Florida. And Jake is still with us here on the Florida Roundup on this Friday. So, Jake, Fishback's advice to people who don't like or disagree with his rhetoric was to, quote, get over it. A bigger fight to be had over my word choice, and that fight is the future of the state of Florida. What have his actions been behind his rhetoric, his language?
12: Yeah, I mean, what we've seen is that he kind of dismisses most discussions about his language, or, you know, they're passed off as jokes. And some of his supporters even see it like that. And I think that was the interesting finding that Carlton and I had from doing this reporting, which we came into this open-minded as a, you know, profile on this new insurgent candidate. And what we found was this difference, this dichotomy in the type of supporters for James Fishback. One that hears the language of the far right and hears some of this language that he's using as dog whistles, and others who just are happy to hear a candidate that speaks to their actual lived experience for the first time.
0: But is the language your sense of the ideas expressed in his language, the authenticity of his belief in those ideas expressed in those language or in those so-called dog whistles?
12: Yeah, I mean, there are some campaign planks that you could probably tie to some of that. You know, he is pretty forceful about being, you know, he says that he follows Ron DeSantis when it comes to immigration, you know, wants immigration, quote, the right way. But some of his policies that he's proposed go beyond that. He said that he would like to take away a driver's license from anybody who passed the driver's test in Spanish, which is a step beyond, you know, just out forbidding anybody from taking this test in Spanish like the DeSantis administration has done. He's also said that, he said that foreign nationals should be banned from buying private property in Florida. Hmm. You know, there is a nativist thread to his policies that could be linked to some of his language.
0: Jake Shore reporting on James Fishback, a Republican candidate for governor here in the state of Florida. Jake is an investigative reporter with our member station WLRN in South Florida. Jake, thanks for sharing your reporting with us. Appreciate it.
12: Sure.
0: We will talk about the election here in just a couple of moments, including the method of voting. All right, there's some new rules here. If you're a regular vote-by-mail voter in the state of Florida, we want to get you updated on that. You know, the deadline to vote in the August primary is coming up very, very quickly. And we will have a county election supervisor with us in just a few moments to answer all your questions about how to make sure you're properly registered, how to make sure you cast your ballot. And we will talk about election security. So call us now, 305-995-1800.

0: This is the Florida Roundup. I'm Tom Hudson. Next week on our program, $11.8 billion. $11.8 billion. This is how much state economists estimate could be lost in local government revenue if voters approve the property tax cut proposal that's due to appear on the November ballot. Now, the state has released a city-by-city, county-by-county analysis of how much property tax revenue would fall if the amendment is okayed by at least 60% of voters who vote in November. Orange County figures it will lose about $275 million, making it harder to address environmental concerns, for instance, like pollution.
1: Since these are real threats. These are not things we're making up. We're anticipating an increase in impairments over waterways adversely impacting our ecosystem, our pets, human life, and the local economy.
0: You know, for weeks we've been talking about this property tax referendum and some of its implications going well beyond just the property tax issue. And we're going to continue talking about the stakes of this vote on cutting property taxes for home and condominium owners. So how would this tax cut impact your cost of living? You can send us an email, radio@thefloridaroundup.org, radio@thefloridaroundup.org. Frank in Orlando sent us a note a few weeks ago writing, revenue for public services should be recovered from those who use the service. As long as we make enough money by working, people can pay, Frank writes. Adrian wrote, the winners are the insurance companies because we're having the wrong conversation. Instead of talking about property insurance, we're talking about property taxes. Adrian wrote, and everybody ends up paying more property insurance anyways. Well, you can lend your voice to us by emailing radio@thefloridaroundup.org. We'll continue more about the property tax implications coming up next week and even more to come on this program. But first, it's Monday. Monday is the deadline to register to vote if you want to cast a ballot in next month's primary election. Don't forget, we got an August election before we get to November. Republicans and Democrats will choose their candidates for governor, U.S. Senator, Attorney General, Congress. Lots of also nonpartisan local races that are on the ballots. Well, there are several nonpartisan races, judicial races as well across the state, regardless of your political affiliation. And Monday is the deadline also if you want to switch your party affiliation for that August primary. Florida, after all, is a closed primary state. It means that partisan primaries can only be voted in by citizens of the same political affiliations. Republicans for Republicans, Democrats for Democrats, and so on. So are you ready to vote? And what questions do you have about your vote-by-mail ballot, for instance, about when you may be able to show up at your polling place, how to find all the details that you need to find in order to cast your ballot? 305-995-1800 is our phone number. We're live on this Friday, taking your phone calls now across the state. 305-995-1800. Any concerns about election security? Well, on Thursday night, President Donald Trump returned to a familiar theme for him, raising doubts about election security, but not providing any new evidence.
2: If you look at voting today, it's in such bad shape in so many states, and we are committing to fix it. And we're also committing to be working with those states and local jurisdictions to help them fix and patch known technical vulnerabilities before the midterm elections.
0: 305-995-1800. 305-995-1800. Let's go right to Jasmine in Clearwater, who has been involved with Florida elections as a volunteer. Jasmine, go ahead. You're on the radio.
3: Hi. I really enjoy working for a supervisor of election. I am a deputy, and I greet people when they come in to vote. And in 20-plus years, I've been volunteering or working. We had no problems whatsoever. So I hope that everybody is going to do their civic duty and come to vote in person or by mail.
0: Got it. Jasmine, thank you for your volunteerism there in Clearwater and helping folks cast their ballots for the better part of a quarter of a century. Wendy Sartori-Link is with us now, the supervisor of elections for Palm Beach County. And Wendy, I think you are just the most immediate past president of the county election supervisors here in Florida. Is that right?
4: That is right. Yes, I was just in June. I stepped aside, and I'm now the immediate past president.
0: There you go. To some degree, that's always the best title with some of those organizations, right?
4: It's a great title. Yeah. I loved being president, but being past is awesome.
0: Yeah, man, you've got certainly a lot of work ahead as the supervisor of elections in Palm Beach County. And one of your constituents is Donald Trump, a registered voter in your county. How confident are you that his ballot, assuming he votes in August, will be processed and counted correctly?
4: 100%. I am very confident his ballot, along with everybody else's ballot, will be properly handled, whether it's a vote-by-mail ballot, an early voting ballot, or an election day ballot. It will be counted in the way it was cast.
0: What'd you make of his comments last night?
4: So we, you know, really what we're doing is just focusing on delivering our elections. We make it a real point not to comment on political statements or comments. You know, what I can tell you is that, you know, all votes in Florida are on a paper ballot. You know, there's a verifiable record of every single vote. You know, Florida has a lot of safeguards in place, testing requirements, security protocols, a lot of transparency. So I feel like, you know, when, you know, again, I can't speak for every state in the country, but sure, I certainly can speak for Florida, that I know that it, the things here are done very well. They're done correctly. And I'm confident that the security is in place in every one of our 67 counties, that people can feel good about it.
0: We've got some phone calls coming in here, Wendy, that we'll take in a moment. But let's talk about some of the security precautions that you can share with the public, starting with the security of the voting rolls, the registered voting rolls. There have been some issues, some questions about, you know, the security of those voting rolls in elections past. How secure are they in Palm Beach County?
4: The voting rolls are very secure. So, our, you know, the voting rolls are, it's an independent, you know, the voting rolls are completely independent from our tabulation systems. And we do routine list maintenance, you know, throughout the year, making sure our rolls are up to date, that we have everybody's most accurate information. Somebody who should not be on the rolls is taken off as soon as we learn about it, whether that's by death, whether somebody has moved out of our particular county, mm-hmm, perhaps into another county in Florida. We don't have as much information as we used to about people who change states, but certainly when we know about somebody in a different state, we'll follow those procedures. So I think the voting rolls are very secure and they're very up to date.
0: The president has pushed very hard on the Senate, especially to pass the so-called SAVE Act, which requires proof of citizenship to register to vote and a voter ID at the polling place. The president, in fact, Thursday night said the only reason you wouldn't pass the SAVE Act is, quote, if you want to cheat. Do you support the SAVE Act, Wendy?
4: Well, we have our similar version because in Florida, House Bill 991 was passed this past legislative session, which does incorporate a lot of that. Mm-hmm. And so a lot of those same things. So there will be, beginning in January of 2027, as the law stands now. I do know there's some litigation involving it, right, but as it stands now, beginning January 1, 2027, there would have to be documentary proof of that citizenship. The statute indicates what type of proof is acceptable in order for somebody to vote. If they have not provided that proof, they would only be permitted to vote a provisional ballot, and then they'd have a couple of days till Thursday at 5 to cure that, you know, that deficiency.
0: The difference being, right now, a Floridian attests to the citizenship question, right?
4: Correct. Yeah. They have to state under penalty of perjury that they are a United States citizen when they fill out a voter registration application. The eligibility checks for that are done at the state level. Hmm. So the state does run people through a SAVE database that is a federal level. That SAVE database is not always completely up to speed. So sometimes we'll learn that somebody is, in fact, a U.S. citizen, and maybe it's not been updated in that SAVE database. So we are, you know, they have the opportunity to provide that proof to us, okay, if the state does, you know, send that through.
0: Wendy Satori Link is the supervisor of elections for Palm Beach County here in Florida. She's with us live on this Friday. We're taking your phone calls, questions that you may have about registering to vote with the deadline on Monday in order to vote and cast your ballot for the August primary, about the method of voting, processing, security, even kind of what comes next after August, because there's yet another election in November. AJ here, Wendy, has been listening in from Punta Gorda. AJ, thank you for your patience on line 4. Go ahead. You are on the radio. Let's see here. Let me hit the right button. There we go. Go ahead, AJ.
5: Good afternoon. As an independent voter, I can't vote in the primary. There is a candidate running for governor with no party affiliation. Will that candidate automatically appear on the ballot, even though I can't vote for that person in a primary?
0: Go ahead, Wendy.
4: Right. So if there's a no party affiliation candidate, they will be on the general ballot. And the only thing I do want to correct for you, and when you say you can't vote in a primary, you should check with your county supervisor, because there may, in fact, be nonpartisan races, whether it would be perhaps school board or judicial races.
0: Yep, yep.
4: There could be those races that even people with minor parties or no party affiliation are able to vote in the primary for those races.
0: Yep.
4: It's just not the partisan races.
0: Yeah, you won't see the Republican gubernatorial candidates or the Democratic senatorial candidates on that non-party, non-affiliated ballot in August there, AJ, but you will likely see some candidates on that non-party affiliated ballot. JB has been listening in West Palm Beach. JB, you're going to be voting in Palm Beach County, maybe?
6: Yes, I look forward to it. Thank you.
0: Go ahead.
6: Hi, good afternoon. Yes. So my question surrounds voter registration. So I've lived in Palm Beach County for a while. I've moved around to different places. I've always received that voter registration card in the mail. Now, my current residence, I've been there for like 7 years. Over that time, I've received about three or four, maybe even five different voter registration cards. I don't know why I'm receiving that much, and then how do I make sure the one I'm currently looking at is the, I guess, most updated one I need to have for voting in August?
0: Got it. Okay, JB, I'll say on our family bulletin board, we have a collection of those voter registration cards through the years. Wendy, how does he make sure he's got the right one?
4: So we actually, since he is in Palm Beach County, we have just sent out new voter registration cards, and that's because there was just redistricting that occurred. So we had about 640,000 people in Palm Beach County that were affected in some way by the redistricting. And so as he gets these new cards, it could very well be because there's been a polling location change, or maybe there's been a change in one of his districts, whether the county, we have had recent changes to some county commission districts. We've had some changes, of course, to the congressional. So whenever those changes will occur, there'll be a new card that's sent out. So you can expect one. If he didn't just get one, within the next week or so, he should receive one. But also on our website, votepalmbeach.gov, there is a voter dashboard. And if he goes to the My Status, it will show all of the information for him there as well.
0: For those folks that live in a congressional district that are not subject to redistricting, will they get a new voter registration card?
4: In Palm Beach County, they will, since we had the vast majority of ours who did, and people weren't sure. We were getting questions. Well, I don't know if I just missed my card, or did you send me a new card? Am I supposed to have a change? So we have sent, because also a lot of our polling locations changed, irrespective of a congressional district change.
0: Right.
4: Sometimes polling locations change because just that particular polling location is no longer available.
0: Yeah. Wendy, I know you got to run here on this Friday. We're going to continue talking to Floridians about some of the questions, concerns, and comments they have about voting. But we do appreciate your time. Wendy Satori-Link, the Supervisor of Elections for Palm Beach County.
4: My pleasure. Thank you.
0: You got it. My name is Tom Hudson. You are listening to the Florida Roundup from your Florida Public Radio station. All right. Let's go to St. Pete, where Katie is on line 7. Katie, you're on the radio. Go ahead. Thanks for calling.
7: Hi, thanks for taking my call. My question is, as Florida is home to a lot of snowbirds that live out of state for part of the year, how do the different counties ensure that someone that's registered to vote in the state of Florida is actually a full-time resident for that 6 months and one day? And if you know someone that is personally not accurately reporting that, how do you, how and where do you report that?
0: Well, I would suggest probably the first place you'd want to start is with your own local county supervisor's office to raise just that question. Of a concern that you may have. What's behind your question, Katie?
7: Just a lot of people live in Florida for part of the year, and they live in other states for part of the year. And it's just an honor system is to determine where they're considered full-time residents and what state they're getting to cast their vote in. And I just wondered how that is actually verified.
0: Fair enough. Katie, thanks so much for the question.
7: Thank you so much.
0: You got it. Thanks for listening. Carol in Tallahassee, thank you for holding on line 6. Go ahead, Carol. It's your turn. You're on the radio.
8: Hi.

0: Republican
1: yeah.
0: in November. I think it's just kind of confusing because of the primary rules.
1: So, interesting perspective there, Carol. Never thought about it that way. I mean, generally speaking, I've been a voter in a few states, including a voter in Florida here. You vote what's on the ballot in front of you. So that ballot in November would have all those political candidates, Republicans, Democrats, and others, right?
0: Right, but I think if you think you registered, let's say, as a Democrat, that I can't vote for a Republican there. I don't know. I mean, I just remember being young and confused.
1: Yeah, fair enough.
0: And I just thought maybe there's some education that maybe there's other people confused too.
1: No, it's an interesting perspective. And you know, Carol, not for nothing, right? You know, Florida has had a history of, let's say, confusing ballots.
0: Oh, yeah.
1: There was that 1 year, right? That 1 year with yep. the butterfly ballots. Carol, thanks for listening and joining the conversation there from Tallahassee. Let's get one more call in from Coral Springs. Pedro on line 8. Pedro, we want to hear from you. You're on the radio. Go ahead.
2: Hey, how's it going? I just wanted to call in because I know there's been a lot of discussion about DSA and the Democratic Party. And I live in Coral Springs. I live in South Florida. And I've been really excited by the work that I've seen DSA chapters here in South Florida do. I know they've endorsed Oliver Larkin for Congressional District 25, mm-hmm. and they've knocked about 25,000 doors for his campaign.
1: Mm.
2: So I see DSA, and which is mostly young people.
1: DSA is an acronym, right?
2: Yeah, Democratic Socialists of America, yes.
1: Got it.
2: And I see them putting in the work that I feel the Democratic Party here has failed to do for years. Mm. So I'm super excited to see what's going to happen and where this will go.
1: You registered to vote for August?
2: Yes, sir.
1: All right. Thanks, Pedro. Appreciate you giving us a voice there from Coral Springs in South Florida. Keep your comments coming. You're ready to register to vote. Monday is your deadline if you want to cast that ballot in the August primary. And we'd love to continue to hear from you. Radio@thefloridaroundup.org. What's your method of voting? 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We got plenty more to come, including the potential impact of a property tax cut on mosquito control. That's still to come. 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

0: This is the Florida Roundup. I'm Tom Hudson. Thanks for being along with us. In addition to selecting a new governor this November, Florida voters also will be asked to decide whether or not they want to dramatically cut part of their property taxes. Now, last week on the program, we spoke about how the proposed amendment could reshape public hospital funding. This week, we're going to look at how, if passed, Florida's property tax overhaul could result in more mosquitoes. Yeah, more bugs. From our partner station WLRN in Miami, here's environmental editor Jenny Stiletovich.
1: If you stop mosquito control here in the Florida Keys for 2 weeks, you would see, in the summertime, you'd see what it was like in 1950.
2: Phil Goodman is the chairman of the Florida Keys Mosquito Control District. He's been on the district board since 2011. He's a chemist who worked in the chemical industry as an executive for decades.
1: Mosquito control is probably one of the most misunderstood government organizations in Florida because nobody really connects the dots.
2: As part of the referendum proposed by Governor Ron DeSantis,

0: passed and approved by the legislature, mosquito-controlled districts that rely on property taxes could see a big chunk of their funding disappear.
1: We're looking at one-third of reduction in revenue. And the bill did have language in for core functions, but it was very unclear if mosquito control would be considered a core function.
0: Sherry Burrows is vice president of the Florida Mosquito Control Association and a former director of the Indian River Mosquito Control District. Being designated a core function would mean the districts provide an essential service that can't be cut.
1: We don't have an alternative revenue stream. We don't have the ability to backfill.
0: And mosquito control managers know what can happen when mosquito control gets cut.
2: We got a sobering update on Zika today. The nation's top health officials warning that the Zika virus appears to be a lot scarier than first
3: thought. Another locally transmitted case has been discovered in Florida, this time outside the containment zone. And authorities are now using planes to...
4: And the head of the CDC says mosquitoes carrying the virus are harder to wipe out than officials first expected.
0: A decade ago, Miami-Dade County became ground zero for the first outbreak of deadly Zika virus in the continental United States. Before it hit, the county had cut its mosquito control budget in half.
5: It's still way underfunded there.
0: Goodman says that's because people don't usually connect the dots between mosquito control and a healthy economy.
5: Because nobody was here in Florida basically to know how bad mosquitoes were before mosquito control or how bad they would be today without mosquito control.
0: Before government-run mosquito control, people would fend off bugs by carrying around smudge pots or old cans filled with burning grass or peat. Malaria and yellow fever were among the leading causes of death in Florida.
5: There was a Virginia Congressman, John Randolph. He made a very famous impassioned speech on the floor of the House in 1821. And he said, and I'll paraphrase, he said, nobody wants to come to Florida. Nothing but quagmires and swamps full of alligators and mosquitoes and diseases. No man would ever move to Florida, no, not even from hell itself.
0: For the next century, Goodman says Congressman Randolph was mostly correct. Swarming mosquitoes were so bad in the 1920s that a real estate investor in the Keys built a bat tower, hoping to lure an army of skeeter-eating bats.
6: No bats came. There were no bats. We baited it and none came.
0: This is Fred Johnson explaining in a 1986 interview provided by the Wolfson Archives. Johnson had built a 30-foot tower on Sugarloaf Kiefer's boss, the investor and largest landowner in the Keys at the time, who dreamed of turning Sugarloaf into a fishing resort, but for the mosquitoes.
6: So bad that you just raked them off your arms. You didn't try to strike them or anything like that. They were just so thick.
5: Local folklore here in the lower Florida Keys is that the mosquitoes ate the bats.
0: About the same time, after a statewide outbreak of dengue fever, Goodman says Florida began establishing mosquito-controlled districts. The first was in Indian River County. Operations mostly focused on battling swarms after they arrived, which left most residents fleeing inside at dusk and waiting for the seasonal fogging planes and trucks to arrive.
7: We have been moving heaven and earth to get the planes into the air.
0: This was Dade County Mosquito Control Chief Fred Stutz in 1957, explaining why irate residents were still waiting for relief. This interview is also from the Wolfson Archives.
7: We hope that people will be patient and eventually the trucks will get to them. The difficulty with the trucks is the fact that we cannot cover the large areas that we can cover with the airplanes.
0: Since then, Goodman says mosquito control has undergone a renaissance.
5: We have entomologists, we have biologists, we have zoologists, you know, working. So it is a real complex science. But we also have people that go out into the field, into the marshes, and do testing.
0: Mosquito control managers don't wait for the mosquitoes to arrive anymore. Instead, they fight them before they're born. They use larvicides and maintain surveillance networks. They investigate new controls like releasing sterile mosquitoes to reduce the population. Modern fogging trucks make routine runs, often quietly before dawn, without notice. The state's 15 mosquito-controlled districts also serve as unofficial hubs for mosquito intel for county-run programs.
5: We share our knowledge to really make Florida right now number one in mosquito control in the United States. But, you know, we still have problems. Diseases are still our main concern. You know, if you look at a map, all of the diseases come really from the tropical areas. And, you know, here in the Florida Keys, we are a tropical climate. But Florida is really the only area in there that has really overcome the problem of mosquito-borne diseases.
0: Goodman says Floridians now spend about $330 million a year on mosquito control, mostly through ad valorem taxes, county by county. The Keys, which has a fleet of 5 helicopters, spends the most per square mile at $20 million a year.
5: It's a lot of money. But when you look at the tourist economy that you have and the real estate market and the property values and all of these things, it is one heck of a good return on investment to Floridians.
0: With funding cut, he worries that could change fast.
5: The mosquitoes in the Everglades, they breed at about 45,000 per square foot, if you can imagine. 2 billion per acre, basically. And this is not just once a year. This is like every 10 to 14 days.
0: Goodman and Burroughs, with the Mosquito Control Association, say they asked lawmakers to designate mosquito control as a core service to preserve funding. But the final draft passed by legislators left the language vague. This month, lawyers in Broward and Miami-Dade counties filed a lawsuit challenging the referendum, saying large parts were misleading or unclear. They've asked a judge to order Florida's attorney general to rewrite it. I'm Jenny Stiletovich in Miami.
8: Charles sent us this email. He writes, "When I was growing up in Fort Lauderdale in the 1950s, all of the neighborhood kids and I would ride our bikes inside the billowing clouds of the white smoke exiting from many mosquito control trucks that routinely patrolled our streets." Charles then continues, "Little did we know that the chemical producing the smoke was DDT. Hopefully, whatever is being used now isn't as toxic," writes Charles, "and it only kills mosquitoes. We're losing our insects at an alarming rate." You can send us your thoughts about property taxes, bugs, and other issues by emailing radio@thefloridaroundup.org. I'm Tom Hudson, and you're listening to The Florida Roundup from your Florida Public Radio station. Now, a few stories about land development and how much power local governments across the state have to control it. We'll start in Central Florida, where one county is working to reactivate its plan for future development after the state struck it down. Molly Durig, with our partner Central Florida Public Media, tells us about Orange County's new Vision 2050.
9: The state declared Vision 2050, quote, null and void last year, shortly after county commissioners voted to adopt it. The problem was Senate Bill 180, a controversial state law that broadly restricts local government planning efforts until at least next October. Now staff is drafting an ordinance to reactivate Vision 2050, this time with an opt-out provision for developers. County resident Liz Connor says she doesn't like the sound of that.
10: Trying to save what we can, like, I get that, but I think if they don't want to play the rules of the land, then that's not the land for you. That's not the area for you.
9: Vision 2050 and the corresponding new Orange Code were designed to limit more urban sprawl by guiding future development toward the county's busiest areas and away from rural ones. Last year, the state said the new planning framework violates SB 180 because it's, quote, more restrictive or burdensome than the status quo. In Orlando, I'm Molly Durig.
8: A growing number of counties are moving to ban new construction of large-scale data centers. Last week, Sarasota County Commissioners voted to halt the, quote, acceptance, review, and approval of any major data centers until at least July of next year. And this week, Pasco County followed suit. As Steve Newborn with our partner station WUSF in Tampa reports, county commissioners there unanimously approved a one-year reprieve on any new large-scale data centers.
11: The data centers have drawn criticism across the country recently because of their high demands for electricity and water needed to cool servers. Pasco officials say they want to be sure how to define a large data center before allowing any to be built in their county. This would place a temporary ban on server rooms and computer rooms that exceed 2.5 megawatts of electrical power. County Commission Chair Jack Mariano says he's pleased with the reduction from one of the original proposals that would have placed the cap at 10 megawatts.
12: This is a board-initiated item. This moratorium is rock solid for us, so we don't have to worry about any data centers for a year.
11: Scores of county residents spoke out against the data center, saying the noise and pollution isn't worth the risk. I'm Steve Newborn in Tampa.
8: And then remember the 3.6 million square foot hyperscale data center proposal in Palm Beach County we talked about last week? Well, after a marathon 12-hour meeting Wednesday, county commissioners voted to block the plan known as Project Tango. Commissioners will discuss a proposed one-year moratorium on all large-scale data center applications in Palm Beach County next month. Finally, this week on the Roundup, a star-studded reunion of sorts. It's been 15 years now since NASA launched the space shuttle for the last time. The crew of four recently reunited at the Kennedy Space Center Visitor Complex to mark the anniversary. Retired NASA astronaut Chris Ferguson was the commander on that last mission. He says despite the program's end, its legacy certainly still lives on in orbit.
13: the shuttle's legacy really was what it left behind in a space station that's been in use for, you know, 20 plus years.
8: Well, the space shuttle program had quite a run. It lasted 3 decades and flew 135 missions. That is our program for today. The Florida Roundup is produced by WLRN Public Media in Miami with assistance from WUSF in Tampa. Our crew includes producer Bridget O'Brien. Denise Royal is WLRN's senior producer of content streaming and news products. WLRN's director of live original programming is Katie Munoz, and the vice president of radio is Pierre Maris. The program's technical director is MJ Smith. We get engineering help each and every week from Doug Peterson, Harvey Broussard, and Ernesto J. Our theme music is provided by Miami jazz guitarist Aaron Libos at AaronLibos.com. Stay cool. Thanks for listening, calling, emailing, and above all, of course, supporting public media here in the Sunshine State. I'm Tom Hudson. Have a terrific weekend.
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0: everybody, and welcome to the Putumayo World Music Hour, a musical journey around the globe. I'm Rosalie Howarth.
1: And I'm Dan Storper.
0: And today we tour Le Monde Français, the French world.
1: And a big world it is. French is spoken by around 300 million people in more than 50 countries worldwide. The French and Spanish, along with the British, were the leading colonial powers in the 1600s, and they settled much of the known world, impacting hundreds of millions of people and developing a francophone culture that stretches from Africa to the Caribbean to Louisiana.
0: Let's start in the mother country with a modern example of a celebrated French songwriting style, chanson. Here's Thomas Vercins with Au Café de la Paix at the Café of Peace. It's on the collection Paris.